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1: You're tuned to KGOU. I'm Hannah France. Taking a look at the weather, it's 74 degrees in Oklahoma City, 77 in Woodward, and 73 in Ada. The forecast from the National Weather Service shows clear skies as lows drop to 54 degrees as we move into the evening. Still to come, an Oklahoma City-based musician and sportsman who's found a unique way to combine these passions.
2: I guess it's like golf's as much my persona as the music stuff. You know what I mean? Like, I'm either doing one of those two.
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2: 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I'm Elsa Chang.
3: And I'm Mary Louise Kelly. In Death Valley National Park, there's a cavern protected by fences and video surveillance. At its bottom lies a deep pool of water. This pool is the only home of the critically endangered Devil's Hole pupfish. They've lived there for millennia. About a year ago, their population dropped to the lowest level ever recorded. As NPR's Nell Greenfield Boyce reports, government biologists had to act at a time when federal science was facing its own crisis.
4: For decades, both scientists and the public have marveled over how the one-inch-long, iridescent Devil's Hole pupfish ekes out an existence in a single, overheated fishbowl made of rock. When Kevin Wilson was a kid back in the 1970s, he visited while on a trip with his mom.
5: I have vivid memories at 9 years old looking down off of this observation deck down into Devil's Hole.
4: He now works for the National Park Service and says in late 2024, Devil's Hole contained 200 fish, which for this species seemed pretty good. But that December, and then again a couple of months later, distant earthquakes created waves in the hole's normally still water. These huge waves sloshed back and forth, sweeping across a shallow rock shelf, wiping it clean and removing algae, the algae that is the main food for these fish. And because this happened in winter, the algae couldn't regrow. Wilson says in late February of last year, only 20 fish were left.
5: There was a real possibility of this species being extirpated from its only habitat on the planet.
4: But about a mile away from Devil's Hole, there's a building with a 100,000-gallon tank with lots of Devil's Hole pupfish. That's because over a decade ago, some eggs were taken from the wild to create a backup population. Olin Feuerbacher manages this facility. He's a biologist with the U.S.

0: U.S. Fish and Wildlife Service. He says putting some captive raised fish into Devil's Hole to boost the numbers if things got dire had long been a possibility.
1: It's in our strategic plan as an option, but it's one that nobody really wanted to talk about because we never thought that we would be in that position.
0: This drastic step could have unforeseen effects. He says a team with representatives from three different government agencies spent about 2 weeks discussing whether or not to do it, just as the new administration in the White House was starting massive layoffs in the federal workforce.
1: Nobody really knew, you know, who was going to have a job from 1 week to the next.
0: What's more, he says when the decision was made to transfer some captive bred fish into Devil's Hole, a looming shutdown of the federal government was just days away.
1: And so we decided we have to move quickly. We have to get them in the water. And then, you know, once that occurs, we'll see who's available to actually monitor and see if it was successful.
0: On March 11th, 2025, workers used nets to scoop fish from the giant refuge tank, then drove them to Devil's Hole. Feuerbacher says it was a surreal moment when he and Wilson went down to the water with a plastic tub that held 19 fish. They tipped it over.
1: Within minutes, the males were cruising around looking for females to spawn with. And we kept waiting and waiting for a disease outbreak or something bad to happen.
0: But instead,
1: we started seeing babies.
0: Over the past year, they've added dozens more fish. A count this spring showed 77 pupfish in Devil's Hole. But if you want to know how much of that comes from the refuge population versus the wild one, Chris Martin says, who knows? He's a fish geneticist at the University of California, Berkeley. And he says no one took a DNA sample, a tiny fin clip, from each of those first 19 individuals that were released into Devil's Hole. And as a result, some questions can never be answered.
2: We have no way to track how many offspring they produce in the future. And we have no way to track the proportion of Devil's Hole population that is wild versus refuge raised.
0: He says this was a casualty of a chaotic time for scientists.
2: They made the best decision that they could under the extreme pressure of, I'm going to be fired at any second. Right. And you know, I was living through that era too.
0: Asked about this, Olin Feuerbacher replied that they now do take genetic samples, but back then they felt the benefits of moving fast outweighed doing everything perfectly when this famous desert fish was on the verge of disappearing from the wild. Nell Greenfield Boyce, NPR News.
3: Madison McFerrin knows what it takes to put on a show behind NPR's tiny desk. Because years ago, the Los Angeles-based artist submitted an entry to the Tiny Desk Contest. That's NPR Music's annual search for the next great undiscovered artist. Last year, she played her own Tiny Desk concert, and now Madison McFerrin is a contest judge. And today, she introduces us to one of this year's five contest finalists.
4: I'm so excited to share the entry No Brainer by Dallas hip-hop group Cure for Paranoia. Everybody go left brain, right brain, no brain. Left brain, right brain, no brain. Go left brain, right brain, no brain. I lost my mind, I complain, and go. This group has submitted to the contest every year since 2023, and each year they've raised the bar. Songwriter Cameron McLeod says, I got placed on medication for bipolar depression and paranoid schizophrenia, but it turned out that the music was more therapeutic than the medication was. I'll write no songs, I'm a lefty. Got a ghostwriter with me like Dick Kate. I'll write my wrongs, I'm left brain. I'm not gay no more, I'm just insane. McLeod says, I created Cure for Paranoia as a source for therapy for myself, with the hope that eventually it could be therapy for someone else in the future.

0: When I was in the third grade, I thought that I was straight.
1: I love this entry because, you know, as soon as I saw it, I was captivated, not just by the huge eyeball in the back, but also just the sound itself. It felt fresh, it felt unique, and just the blend of like punk, hip hop, jazz even, was, it really stood out to me, and I was like immediately hooked.
0: Because I mean, this is America, this is embarrassing, this is only the beginning. We need to take the whole country and put it in rice and then reset the factory settings.
2: That was artist Madison McFerrin talking about Cure for Paranoia, one of this year's Tiny Desk Contest finalists. You can watch their entry plus many more at npr.org/Tiny Desk Contest.
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0: Left brain, right brain. Oh.

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5: It's All Things Considered from NPR News. I'm Ilsa Chang.
6: And I'm Mary Louise Kelly. Coming up, a filmmaker explores memories of her childhood and her brother's mental health struggles.
7: The film became about the acceptance of not being able to control my past, not being able to control what I have access to in my memories.
5: The film Blue Heron, after this news.
8: Live from NPR News in Culver City, California, I'm Dwayne Brown. At least 7 people in 5 states are being monitored for hantavirus symptoms following an outbreak on a cruise ship that killed 3 passengers. Officials now believe the first passenger to contract the virus got it from rodents while bird watching in Argentina. The director of the World Health Organization, Dr. Tedros Adhanom Ghebreyesus, says, unlike COVID or the flu, this virus mutates slowly and the risk of spread is low.
9: Given the incubation period of the Andes virus, which can be up to 6 weeks, it's possible that more cases may be reported. While this is a serious incident, WHO assesses the public health risk as low.
8: The WHO director says he's not worried about this becoming another pandemic, but says it does require close monitoring in the meantime. A new directive from Syria's Interior Ministry regulating public protest is raising concerns among rights groups from Beirut. Jawad Rizkala has more.
10: On April 29, the Interior Ministry issued a statement laying out the new conditions. The rules would require prior approval before any protest can take place. A Syrian rights group said the measures effectively undermine the right to protest. Speaking to state media, Interior Ministry spokesman Nuruddin Al-Baba said one key criterion for approval is whether a protest is actually necessary. As an example, he questioned whether cost of living protests would lower prices. The rules also require an organizing committee legally responsible for what protests might lead to. Al-Baba said the measures followed recent attempts by protesters to storm the UAE embassy in Damascus during demonstrations against Israel and the UAE's ties to it. Jawad Rizkala, NPR News, Beirut.
8: And on Wall Street today, stocks ended lower across the board. 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
11: It's 32 minutes past the hour. You're listening to KGOU. The state is setting aside more money to subsidize Oklahoma families' private school tuition. State Impact's Beth Wallace reports the governor signed a bill to increase the cap on the parental choice tax credit.
12: House Bill 3705 from Speaker Kyle Hilbert raises the program's cap from $250 million to $275 million. The program provides a $5,000 to $7,000 tax credit for parents whose children attend eligible private schools. According to the Oklahoma Tax Commission, $248.4 million was spent on the program last year. STIT originally called for the cap to be eliminated. Instead, the final version of the bill stipulates the cap cannot exceed $275 million for future years. The passage of this bill was the stipulation for the enactment of another bill, a $2,000 pay raise for public school teachers. For State Impact, I'm Beth Wallace.
11: And the Oklahoma City Council this week approved design plans for a new indoor softball facility next to Devon Park. The project will include indoor practice fields, locker rooms, and hydrotherapy equipment. Funding for the nearly $25 million project will come from a bond issue voters approved last year. City officials say construction is expected to begin this summer and complete in late 2027. KGOU is everywhere you are in Oklahoma City at 105.7 and 106.3 FM, also streaming at kgou.org and on your smart device.

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1: 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Even now, you know, weeks after the mission, it's like kids on Christmas morning. It's really, really great and inspiring.
0: That's on Science Friday from WNYC Studios.
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4: From NPR News, this is All Things Considered. I'm Elsa Chang in Culver City, California.
5: And I'm Mary Louise Kelly in Washington. A council of disaster experts appointed by President Trump is recommending major changes to the Federal Emergency Management Agency, FEMA. Here's council member and former Mississippi Governor Phil Bryant speaking today.
6: Many in America do not believe FEMA was doing the job that it was intended to complete.
5: But the council is not recommending eliminating FEMA or even shrinking it, as President Trump has repeatedly suggested. NPR's Rebecca Hersher is here with more. Hey there.
7: Hey.
5: This is interesting because, as I just noted, President Trump handpicked this council making the recs, right?
7: Yeah, totally. And I mean, one of the first things he did when he took office was take aim at FEMA. Here's President Trump just 4 days after being sworn in last year.
8: I think we're going to recommend that FEMA go away.
7: And he appointed this council to figure out how to do that.
5: And who did he appoint? Who's on this council?
7: Well, it's a lot of people who are intimately involved in responding to disasters. A couple governors, a sheriff, two state emergency managers from places that see a lot of dangerous weather. That's Florida and Texas. And as soon as they started working, there was kind of a disconnect between the rhetoric coming from the White House and the actual recommendations that the council members were considering. So the president and then Homeland Security Secretary Kristi Noem, they were still talking about eliminating the agency. Noem was actively cutting hundreds of jobs at FEMA, which is part of the Department of Homeland Security.
5: Okay.
7: But the council was considering all kinds of reforms, including job cuts, but also including investments, like making it easier for disaster survivors to get money and making sure rural areas could afford to protect people from floods and wildfires. So it was really unclear where it would all land because of this disconnect between the president and his council.
5: Tell us more then about where it has landed.
7: So the council is recommending some pretty big changes to FEMA, but they are not recommending eliminating or cutting the agency. One big proposal is to raise the threshold for states to get federal help after disasters. So they want it raised more than 50%. I want to put that in perspective. It would mean that about a third of the major disasters that triggered federal help between 2012 and 2025 would not have gotten that help under that formula. So states would have been on their own. And the goal, the council says, is to incentivize states to invest more in disaster preparedness. Although I'll say NPR's own reporting has found that many states just wouldn't be able to handle those costs.
5: So it sounds like the recs would present a big change for states for how disasters are handled in this country. What about for individual people, like survivors of hurricanes and wildfires and other disasters?
7: Yeah, the council is recommending that FEMA make it easier for disaster survivors, like the ones you're talking about, to access money for housing if their homes are destroyed. They're also recommending shrinking the National Flood Insurance Program, which provides most of the residential flood insurance in this country.
5: Got it. So what happens next? I mean, especially given these recs do not seem to align with what the president was hoping to do with FEMA.
7: Well, the recommendations will go to the president, and then it's really up to the White House. You know, a lot of these recommendations are similar to provisions in a bipartisan bill that's pending in Congress, so that could be one way forward.
5: And NPR's Rebecca Hersher, thanks very much.
7: Thanks.
4: Okay, the Met Gala may be over, but there was another formal affair last night. This one was in Washington, D.C., and it's colloquially known as the Oscars of Government Service. The honorees are federal workers doing extraordinary things for the public good. And as NPR's Andrea Hsu reports, this year there were far fewer awards than usual.
9: It's been a ritual for 25 years, built on the belief that celebrating what the government does right is fundamental to its success.
10: All right, welcome to the Sammies.
9: The Service to America Medals, the brainchild of Max Steyer. He's founder and CEO of the Partnership for Public Service, which works with Democrats and Republicans to build better government. Since 2002, the nonprofit has recognized more than 800 federal employees, engineers, economists, enforcement officers, scientists of all types.
10: Together, our honorees represent an extraordinary set of accomplishments for our country.
9: Normally, several dozen are celebrated on this night, but this year, only 4 awards were given. Steyer told NPR the largest share of nominations have always come from federal agencies, but this year...
10: That didn't happen, and it's not just that the nominations didn't come, but it's also that the employees themselves were sometimes scared, frankly.
9: To be singled out in this way, at a time when the Trump administration has taken an axe to the civil service. Some 300,000 workers left the federal government last year. Steyer says an unbelievable number of talented people were chased out.
10: What has occurred in the last 14 months has been apocalyptic in terms of the capacity of our government to do the things that we want it to do.
9: The White House countered that in a statement, insisting the American people are seeing a more effective federal workforce under Trump. Steyer says there's no doubt good work is still happening. And for a few hours last night, the spotlight was on the good work, including by a team of agricultural researchers. Presenter Amna Nawaz of PBS spoke of their work studying the digestive systems and DNA of dairy cattle.
11: The results? Holy cow. Each U.S. dairy cow now produces nearly 2,800 gallons of milk annually. That is twice as much as in 1980. That is utterly impressive.
9: American cows now also consume far less feed, and losses from disease are down. Two of the scientists, Ransom Baldwin and Kurt Van Tassel, come from dairy farming families. Van Tassel, whose speech is slowed by Parkinson's, was first in his family to go to college. Over the decades, he's enjoyed seeing the advancements made possible by their discoveries.
12: My brother is still on that farm that I grew up on. So I see it every time I visit that farm.
9: And he knows American families are benefiting at the grocery store.
12: When I was a college senior, a gallon of milk cost $2.05 at Egan's.
9: In Ithaca, New York. 40 years later, a gallon of milk at Costco is only slightly more than that.
12: That's what makes me sleep at night, producing the best cow that we can, given the knowledge that we have.
9: Baldwin says steady government funding has enabled their success.
13: The knowledge that we're going to have funding to do our work every year allows us not to focus so much on what's the next project that we need to run.
9: In academia, he says, projects tend to last about 4 years, a typical graduate student career. In government,
13: we can conduct research over 10s and 15s and 20s of years, and we can have our share of failures.
9: High risk, high reward. Also critical, Baldwin says, is having the trust of dairy farmers who hand over their data knowing the government will turn it into tools to help them. Van Tassel, who's just days away from retirement, says it's been tremendously satisfying. Science and government, he says.
12: I think it's a match made in heaven. It's incredibly complex, and we do a good job with it.
9: Now, under Trump, the dairy cattle research is still funded, but it's not going to happen at the place where Van Tassel and Baldwin have spent their careers. Last month, USDA announced the entire Agricultural Research Center in Beltsville, Maryland, will be shuttered starting this year. Andrea Hsu, NPR News.

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2: This is On the Scene, giving you a look behind the curtains of Oklahoma's arts, culture, and entertainment worlds. I'm Brett Fieldkamp. With a similar focus on star power, larger-than-life personalities, and even competitive bravado, it's common to see the intersections between the worlds of music and sports, and everything from halftime shows to brand endorsements. What's maybe not as common, however, is a marriage of hip-hop and golf, but that's a market that's been cornered in Oklahoma City by rapper and shop owner Josh Salee. As one of the most recognizable names in OKC's hip-hop community, Salee has seen a string of national tours, headline slots, and streaming successes for records like 2025's Curse of a Thousand Roads, as well as launching his own indie label and recurring concert series. But in addition to the notoriety for his quick-witted lyricism and freestyle flow, Salee can also add golf shop owner to his resume. It might seem like an unexpected connection, but he says that for him, hip-hop and sports have always gone hand-in-hand. From sharpening his skills on youth sports trips to competing on the fields of ticket sales and streaming numbers, games that he says he found himself playing with no real direction or early expectations.
3: I always was going to go back to sports because that was just my life. But it was like I played on a traveling AAU team, it's basketball, they're all freestyling, and I'm like in my head like, I think I'm doing better than them. And you know, then you just give it a whirl and you get a great reaction. And you know, YouTube was kind of coming around, so then I was just playing around with it and I got like guerrilla marketed into my first show. It kind of jump started and everyone was just thinking, whoa, like what's happening? So we would throw our own shows in the city and 300-500 people would show up, and it was like I still didn't really have any studio experience, didn't really have a refined pen. It really was never like the decision to do it. It was just like, wow, this is happening. Maybe we can make this work.
2: Making it work meant juggling his rising local status and increasingly high-profile MAF events, showcasing OKC's music, art, food, and fashion, with tours and major opening slots for hip-hop superstars like Mac Miller and Kendrick Lamar. Eventually, California came calling, and Salee left to try his hand in the Los Angeles scene. But he found himself settling back in Oklahoma City after the Hollywood grind and inflated stakes of L.A. left him lost, lonely, and separated from the creative niche he'd helped to carve back home.
3: You just miss your friends and the people you rely on, like, you miss your people. It's really like a home sweet home thing where it's just like, this is where I built myself as an adult. And I'm from Tulsa, but moved here 18, haven't left. And so it's like, for a long time, I just had the idea of like, I would like to build something here that is national, that does make an imprint outside of here, but it's here. That's kind of what it was for me, is like, it is such a place to build. The city has just been like this, and it's only getting bigger. And so I really wanted to be a part of that.
2: That mission would become 88 Rec, the record label and studio that he launched to grow and support rising artists from Oklahoma all the way to Australia. But that love of sport and the unique community that it brings was never far from his mind. And riding a recent surge of interest in the game, Salee decided to embrace his lifelong love of golf and share it with a new generation pushing back against its image of elitism and exclusivity by launching the Midtown OKC-based golf brand and vintage gear shop, Swing Easy.
3: Kind of had this idea where I was like, man, a golf shop would be awesome to just have and kind of create a culture around the sport. So it's kind of just like a, I don't know, what am I going to do next kind of thing. And, you know, that was just what I dawned upon. And then it kind of took off. I guess it's like golf's as much my persona as the music stuff. You know what I mean? Like I'm either doing one of those two. And it's like kind of just telling stories with golf is like the foundation of it. But same idea as starting a label or trying to get people to come to your show. It all encompasses community.
2: Salee admits there might come a time when he hangs up his mic and focuses full time on the shop, or even on the label and the concert events and showcases of younger talent. But until then, he's going to keep riding the same resilience that's brought him this far, and keep hyping the same community of OKC that he's returned to again and again.
3: It took some like trial and error and friendship, and like I think people probably respect any attempt at longevity. You know what I mean? There's a point where you'll be washed. There's a point where I'll probably be like not going to play near as much, but still going and still having, you know, courage. And I'm not here to compete. I'm really here to just, I don't know what I'm doing. I just know I enjoy doing this and it's working and we're just trying to do the best we can.
2: You can keep up with both avenues of Josh Salee's works by following @JoshSalee on Instagram and visiting SwingEasyGolf.com. For On the Scene, I'm Brett Fieldkamp. Now here's Josh Salee

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1: This is All Things Considered from NPR News. I'm Mary Louise Kelly.
2: And I'm Ilse Chang. Have you ever wished that you could revisit your past so that you could gaze upon your younger self, maybe even whisper something in her ear to offer reassurance or some clarity? Well, Sophie Ramvari finds a way to do just that in her new film, Blue Heron. It features a family, much like hers, newly arrived on Vancouver Island one summer in the late 1990s. And as the months go by, the behavior of her eldest brother, Jeremy, becomes more and more unpredictable. In one scene, he's throwing things at his stepfather, who wants an explanation after Jeremy is caught shoplifting.
3: Calm down, stop it. Talk to me. Hey, talk to me.
4: Away from me.
3: Hey, stop it. Calm down.
2: This film is about the family's grief and love as they attempt to understand Jeremy's emerging mental health struggles. It's also an exploration of memory. Memories about that grief, about the chaos of that time, all told through the eyes of Jeremy's little sister, Sasha. Now, Sasha is a proxy for the very real person who lived a version of this story, filmmaker Sophie Ramvari, who joins us now. Welcome, Sophie.
5: Hi, thank you so much for having me.
2: Thank you for being here. So let me ask you, when you think back to the time when you were living with your brother, who's named Jeremy in this film, mm-hmm. how do you remember him back then?
5: It's a great question because I think the film that I made and the person that he was are quite different at this point. And I think a big part of making this film was realizing that, when you have a memory that's quite distant in the past, you start to lose the details. And
2: yes.
5: I think I wanted to make this film to really understand and come to terms with the fact that those memories are really all you have left when someone passes away. And I think filmmaking is a way for me to try to play with those concepts and understand what is a memory and how does it manifest over time, because they change so much over time. So
2: yeah, and I want to talk more about how filmmaking helps you process memory, mm-hmm. but going back to your brother the way you do remember him now,
5: yeah.
2: when did you start realizing that your brother was different from other boys his age?
5: The way that my brother was completely, to me, it seemed normal because that was my only understanding. But it wasn't until I think I felt the judgment that I felt that my parents felt from other people that I came to understand that, his behavior was not exactly normal. And I think, he was the way he behaved, it was very provocative. He wanted to provoke a reaction. He wanted to cause conflict in a way and wanted to create chaos. And it was something that I just became so used to. And so really I wanted to show that element above everything else in the film is how, someone's behavior can become normalized in a family dynamic. And it's not until much later that you realize the impact that it might have on you.
2: But let me ask you, when you're setting out to depict a personal experience on film, do you think it sometimes distorts the actual memory in your mind? Like, film doesn't just preserve a memory, it can sometimes change the memory because of how it depicts the memory.
5: Oh, absolutely. I think that's really well put. And I think I knew that pretty much from the point that I started to write this script, that I had no control over what was real are true anymore. I just had to go based on my creative instincts. And so I wouldn't even really call it recreation, because so much of it's just, there's a spiritual connection to memories that I have, but it's so subjective. So I really, from the beginning, decided I'm not going to try to get this right, because I'm going to get it wrong. And it's going to be my subjective point of view within this family dynamic, but the way that my parents remember things or the way that my brothers remember things are all,
2: yes.
5: they're all different, And I think that creatively, it's not actually very you know, fulfilling for me or for an audience to watch just the specific memories that I think are, you know, the most authentic, because that is not always, you know, interesting or cinematic. You have to make decisions that actually help draw people in, create a story, create an atmosphere that is engaging. So you're really finding a balance between the personal and something that is accessible to an audience. And I wanted people to be able to understand this film emotionally above all.
2: Well, I understand that your parents have watched this movie. Did they feel the film represented their memories too, or do they remember a very different version of the challenges your brother struggled with?
5: I think for my parents, as well as for me, this film is truly like the tip of the iceberg, really. And I think that's part of what I had to admit in the making of the film. And, you know, Jeremy just has this one line pretty much at the end of the film, which is...
4: I think there's a lot you don't remember.
5: I think there's a lot of things you don't remember. And in the process of making the film became about the acceptance of not being able to control my past, not being able to control what I have access to in my memories. And so when my parents see the film, they of course see there's like spiritual connections and real elements of our experiences and the specificity of like where we grew up. And there's so many elements, but for all of us, it's just, it's like looking at a distorted mirror or something. It's not quite right. It's a fiction, you know. It's something that I think I crafted with a lot of love and specificity for my family, but it's not, you know, it's not my family. It's not a documentary. Right. It's so strange because it feels to me almost like the film is relatable, even though it is technically a depiction of my own experiences. I can watch the film and think, well, that's odd. It's so relatable.
2: Can I ask you, now that this film has been made, do you feel like it has helped you better understand things about your past, about your family?
5: I think that it's sort of more about the acceptance that I can't, if that makes sense. So mm-hmm. by the end of the film, I think what you traditionally want in a film is closure. And I think that I was not really willing to go there because I don't really believe in that as a concept. I think, especially when it comes to grief, it's always going to be ongoing. And so it's more about the acceptance of what you live with and what you have to move through the world with. It doesn't mean you can't get to a better place, that you can't come to a greater understanding. But I think, there's no such thing as, a happy ending when it comes to these, difficult topics.
2: Yeah, or a resolution.
5: Yeah, yeah.
2: There's no such thing. Yeah.
5: That's where the film for me is about acceptance and acceptance that you're basically responsible for your own life, and you have to live for yourself and come to understand yourself so that you can be a better person in the world and that you can be a more supportive person in the world. Because if you live in the past and if you're stuck in these ruminations, you're not able to move forward, and that's not going to benefit you or anyone around you.
2: Well put. Sophie Ramvari's new film is called Blue Heron. It's in theaters now. Thank you very much, Sophie, and congratulations on your debut feature.
5: Thank you so, so much. It's so great to meet you over the radio waves.
2: Likewise.

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6: U.S. strategy on Iran keeps shape-shifting.
7: Project Freedom, the U.S. military operation to escort ships through the Strait of Hormuz, was announced with much fanfare.
6: 2 days later, it was on pause. We'll walk you through the latest this Thursday, May 7th, on All Things Considered. I'm Mary Louise Kelly.
7: And I'm Elsa Chang. Tomorrow marks the one-year anniversary of the election of Pope Leo XIV.
6: He's made a mark by speaking up for peace and for freedom of religion.
8: We tend to think that when the church is talking about morality, that the only issue of morality is sexual. I believe there are much more important issues.
7: Also, we've been tracking how rising gas prices are hitting families hard.
6: Today we'll spend time with a Massachusetts woman who, like many Americans, is living one curveball away from not being able to make ends meet.
9: It's just overnight. Like, you know, yesterday you could afford to fill the car up with gas. Today you can't.
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10: Live from NPR News in Washington, I'm Ryland Barton. Tennessee has approved new congressional maps as part of President Trump's plan to create more Republican seats in Congress. Mariana Bacchiao of member station WPLN reports the effort drew widespread protests.
11: Hands off!
12: Hundreds chanted No Jim Crow 2.0 and shame as lawmakers met today to approve new maps splitting Memphis and its majority black voting bloc into three districts, one of which spans nearly 300 miles. The old district was contained to the city of Memphis. Republican supporters of the move say it would give the state a chance to have all its 9 House members be from the GOP. To pass the new maps, the legislature first had to strike down a 50-year-old law that barred mid-decade redistricting. The quick turnaround time could impact voters in the military and overseas. For NPR News, I'm Mariana Bacchiao in Nashville.
10: A man was sentenced to life in prison without the possibility of parole today after pleading guilty to killing one person and injuring others while they were demonstrating peacefully in Boulder, Colorado, in support of Israeli hostages in Gaza. Authorities say Mohammed Sabri Soleiman threw Molotov cocktails at demonstrators on a pedestrian mall. Rahel Halpern is one of the firebombing victims.
13: We have been surrounded by words that injured us, injured our identity, injured who we are, and created a space in which somebody can imagine them throwing 18 hot Molotov cocktails, as was his intention, is the right way to deal with whatever concerns he had.
10: Prosecutors are weighing whether to seek the death penalty in a separate federal case. Big oil companies are reporting their earnings for the first quarter. They haven't indicated they plan to boost production to fill the hole in the market created by the disruption in the Strait of Hormuz. NPR's Camilla Domonoski reports.
0: Exxon is sticking with its planned production growth. Chevron is keeping output flat in the Permian Basin in the U.S. and not chasing big expansion in Venezuela yet. Here's Chevron CEO Mike Wirth.
14: We could hit the gas and begin to grow it again, but I don't know what the future looks like. For right now, I think it's really steady as she goes.
0: Some smaller independent oil companies are making a different calculation. Diamondback's CEO, in its earnings this week, said, quote, if this isn't the time to grow now, then I don't know when it is. Camilla Domonoski, NPR News.
10: The State Department will begin revoking the passports of parents who owe more than $100,000 in unpaid child support. That would apply to about 2,700 American passport holders. The revocation program will later be expanded to cover parents who owe more than $2,500 in unpaid child support. That's the threshold set by a little-enforced 1996 law. This is NPR News.
15: It's 4 minutes past the hour. 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I'm Hannah France. A medical examiner's report offers new details in the cases of Molly Miller and Colt Haynes, who disappeared in Love County nearly 13 years ago. Sarah Lisi reports on the latest update.
16: Chickasaw Nation citizen Molly Miller and her friend Colt Haynes were last seen alive as passengers in a car involved in a police chase in July of 2013. Their remains were found last February in a heavily wooded area in Love County. Now, a new report from the chief medical examiner's office shows no sign of injuries for Miller and Haynes around the time of their deaths. The findings also reveal that a fire occurred in the area where the remains were found. However, the remains were weathered and exposed to animal activity, staining, and sun bleaching. And due to the limitations in the autopsy, the causes of both deaths are unknown. The investigation into their deaths is still ongoing. In Oklahoma City, I'm Sarah Lisi.
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2: From NPR News, this is All Things Considered. I'm Elsa Chang in Culver City, California.
3: And I'm Mary Louise Kelly in Washington, where the Trump administration's approach to the war in Iran has changed almost daily this past week. On Monday, the military launched Project Freedom, an operation to escort commercial ships through the Strait of Hormuz.
4: Iranian forces are strongly advised to remain well clear of U.S. assets and personnel operating in international waters in and near the Strait of Hormuz.
3: That's U.S. Admiral Brad Cooper, head of the Military Central Command. Secretary of Defense Pete Hegseth praised it as, quote, a direct gift from the United States to the world. That was during a Pentagon briefing Tuesday morning.
5: We have established a powerful red, white, and blue dome over the strait. American destroyers are on station, supported by hundreds of fighter jets, helicopters, drones, and surveillance aircraft, providing 24/7 overwatch for peaceful commercial vessels.
3: By Tuesday night, President Trump had hit the brakes on the operation, saying a full naval blockade would remain in force as a deal was negotiated. And then on Wednesday, so yesterday, Trump announced that if Iran did not agree to U.S. terms, that bombing would continue at, quote, a much higher level and intensity than it was before. Well, I tracked each of these developments along with NPR Pentagon correspondent Tom Bowman on NPR's weekly national security podcast, Sources and Methods. So, Tom, happy Thursday.
6: Oh.
3: Where are we?
6: Is it only Thursday?
3: It's only Thursday. I'm sorry, my friend. Where are we?
6: Well, the U.S. is waiting for Iranian officials to respond to what the U.S. wants. What does the U.S. want? A 20-year pause in any enrichment. It wants Iran to give up those 1,000 pounds of highly enriched uranium at 60% that is at Esfahan, the nuclear facility, and buried under rubble.
3: That was bombed last summer,
6: right.
3: Yeah.
6: And also, they want the strait to reopen, and that's kind of where we are. What Iran wants is a five-year pause, and they still want to enrich some uranium like they did under the Obama agreement. That was 3.67, very, very minor. And also, they claim we have a sovereign right, to control the Strait of Hormuz. We'll have a sense today or tomorrow of the way ahead here. But you're right, President Trump said, the talks are going great. We can pause this Project Freedom. That red, white, and blue dome, I guess, is floating away. And
3: wait, just stop. Red, white, and blue dome.
6: Can't you? Well, here's the thing. They have.
3: Is this like a play on Israel's Iron Dome?
6: I think it is. Okay. They have, more than 100 aircraft overwatching the Strait of Hormuz. They have helicopters, fixed-wing aircraft, warplanes, drones. They have ships there that would be guiding these commercial ships through the Strait of Hormuz. So that's what they mean by this dome.
3: You just said the U.S. wants this, Iran wants this. How do we know what Iran wants? Like, in what form are these demands being conveyed back and forth?
6: Well, it's through Pakistan. They're the mediator here.
3: And passing slips of paper back and forth?
6: Presumably, yeah. So what does Iran want? Iran wants to probably, again, enrich some uranium. They say that's their right. And again, they say it's our right to charge tolls through the Strait of Hormuz. I was talking with a shipping industry guy today, and he said, well, no, that's international waters. And freedom of navigation should be free, right? So these guys aren't going to pay the tolls. None of the ships are moving. And also, the ships weren't moving under Project Freedom. Mary Louise, it reminds me of...
3: Just to be clear, they're still not moving. The
6: correct.
3: Strait is still largely frozen.
6: No, that's right. There are 1,500 ships, including, get this, 1,000 ocean-going vessels. So oil tankers, large ships, and so forth. Both Project Freedom and the Iranian toll procedure reminds me of the movie Jaws. When after the look at okay. this, stay with me. After the shark attack, remember the mayor said, "Hey, everything's great. You can just go back in the water." It's the same situation here. These ships aren't going back through the Strait of Hormuz because it's dangerous. They don't want to get shot at by Iran. They're not going to pay the tolls. So that's where we are right now. And meanwhile, as we all know, gas prices are very high. The cost of fertilizer has increased because the ships aren't getting through the strait, and diesel as well. It's been incredibly harmful to the world economy. That has not changed.
3: I'll just pause for a moment to allow everyone along with me to get the Jaws theme tune out of your head. we know we're all stuck on it, a little earworm. One more question on the diplomacy and how this is unfolding, because this is a side note, but might turn out to be significant. The Trump administration brought on a regional expert to the diplomatic team. This is somebody from the Foundation for Defense of Democracies. That's a pro-Israel think tank that is focused on countering Iran. What does it mean that this new person's been brought on? Who is it?
6: His name is Nick Stewart, and he has a lot of experience on Capitol Hill, also at the State Department under the first Trump administration, also at the UN, working Middle East issues, working Iran issues in particular, and working national security issues. And you're right, some people are pointing to this saying, wait a minute, the FDD is pretty conservative. They wanted this Iran war. They're very closely tied to Israel. But I was talking with someone who worked Iran issues under the Obama administration. They said, listen, this guy Nick Stewart, he actually is a pretty good, pretty solid guy with solid experience.
3: NPR Pentagon correspondent Tom Bowman speaking on our national security podcast, Sources and Methods. You can hear the full episode, which includes NPR Russia correspondent Charles Maines discussing the latest with Russia and Ukraine, and you can listen wherever you get your podcasts.

0: As the cost of living continues to climb, 8 out of 10 Americans say that they are struggling to make ends meet. That's according to a new NPR PBS News Marist poll. And the rising price of gas is hitting especially hard. NPR's Tovia Smith spoke with one woman whose job is to help needy families, but she is now feeling the pain herself.
1: Delene Basden has a full-time job, but it's the kind you never really punch out from.
2: All right, I can do that.
1: Several evenings a week, she comes to this busy soup kitchen in Lynn, Massachusetts to help the kitchen staff and her clients.
2: Yeah, baby. What's the question?
1: Basden's day job is with the Children's Friend and Family Services Clinic in this mostly working class and low-income city north of Boston. She works with families who have children with special needs, like this young man who didn't show up today for his shift helping to unload the bread truck.
2: So what about next Monday?
3: Yeah, maybe.
2: No? We need to make a commitment.
1: Decades into her career with a title of program director, Basden makes a decent salary, as does her husband, who drives a van for people with disabilities. They were doing okay, making their mortgage payments and getting by. But these days, Basden says, it's just not enough. At 71 years old, she's suddenly finding herself living paycheck to paycheck.
2: My goodness, yes. Finding it hard to put food on the table, clothes on the back, and gas in the car. It's crazy.
1: Especially the gas bills, she says.
2: And you're looking like, wait a minute, last month this bill was $400, this month it's $600. It's just overnight. Like, you know, yesterday you could afford to fill the car up with gas, today you can't.
1: Last week her car broke down. A year ago she says she would have immediately fixed it or got a new one, but now she's just sharing her husband's car because they can't afford the repair. Basden's used to telling her clients how to budget and save, but she's now taking her own advice and even taking some help from a food pantry. She has an adult son with disabilities living with her, as well as two grandsons, and she says she can't keep up.
2: It's like, you know, chicken, chicken, chicken, chicken, chicken, chicken. That's all we eat, chicken. Boy, I'd love to have some beef. But it's just way too expensive. But 6 months ago, if I wanted beef, I went to the store and bought beef. Like, you know, now you're buying chicken because that's the cheapest.
1: Money got so tight, Basden, like so many families, was living one curveball away from not being able to make ends meet. And then came that curveball.
2: I've had some challenges medically. I have cancer right now.
1: Thankfully, Basden says she has good health insurance from her job, but the co-pays are crushing, as is the cost of getting to the doctor. This month, she has 5 appointments at the hospital in Boston, about an hour away, plus it's expensive to park. The irony was not lost on her and her husband that it was actually a relief to think that their gas costs would go down next month because she's having surgery.
2: Julie says, come June, you won't be driving, and possibly July, so we'll save some money then. Like, you know, well, you can get sick and we, you know, not work, you know. Yeah, that's kind of crazy when you think about it. Did you get the pictures?
4: Yes.
2: Is she beautiful?
4: Yes, thank you.
1: Getting ready to head out, Basden stops to talk to one of her clients, whose daughter she took last week to a special needs prom.
2: We got her the dress, the gown, hooked her up and everything. And it was so much friggin' fun.
1: That's what really gets to Basden, having to think twice about how much she can do to help her families with the extras, like jumping in the car to deliver them dinners or to give a kid a ride.
2: This one needs a ride to McDonald's for a job interview. I'm putting him in my car and taking him there. That's gas on me. So I've had to say no. I've had to talk to people like, well, maybe you can ride your bike. When, you know, a year ago I wouldn't hesitate, just jump in. Come on, I'll take you wherever you have to go. Not so much no more.
1: For now, Basden's just hoping costs come down so she can afford to keep helping her families.
2: All right, honey. We'll straighten it out, all right? It'll be okay. I'll fix it. Okay?
3: That's what you always say, mostly.
2: And don't I always fix it?
3: Well, yes.
2: Okay.
1: Eventually, Basden says she will have to retire, but right now, her work is helping keep her alive.
2: Like, you know, I know there's going to be a time I'm going to have to slow down, but not today. Today's not that day. Heck no. No. Uh-uh. All right, good night, y'all.
1: As the sun begins to set, Basden leaves the soup kitchen, but her day is still not done. She's heading now to a meeting with one of her families that's having trouble making rent. Tovia Smith, NPR News, Lynn, Massachusetts.